0: WKAR Radio Reading Service is intended for the use of persons who are blind, visually impaired, or may not be able to hold a book or newspaper. 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
1: They're trying to steal whatever they can get their hands on. Both countries, he explained, are incessant collectors, but their philosophies diverge. The Russians are old school, valuing tradecraft and discretion, he said. The Chinese government, in contrast, has an expectation that if you're Chinese, you'll help the intelligence services. It's not a request, it's a requirement. The result, CI officials contend, is that while Moscow mainly dispatches pros, Beijing is willing to send or accept amateurs. People desperate to elevate their social standing or that of their relatives back home. Walt Disney World is used as a hall pass for diplomats who aren't supposed to travel, said an official involved in vetting such requests. When we dig deeper, we rarely find they're coming to see the Magic Kingdom. Disney is 100% the cover for action. Translation: operatives cosplay tourists, collecting stuffed animals and family selfies before embarking on their real objectives, probing vulnerabilities, swiping secrets, or recruiting others to do the same. In 2025, the Space Coast hosted more than 100 rocket launches. This year, the schedule is even more ambitious. In the coming months, NASA plans to launch Artemis II, which would mark the first mission carrying humans to loop around the moon since Apollo 17 in 1972. At the same time, there is less conspicuous showdown. The battle of the billionaire rocket barons Elon Musk, the head of SpaceX, and Jeff Bezos, who runs Blue Origin, now locked in a high-stakes duel over who will help build NASA's next lunar lander. CI officials say America's foes will be watching every launch, every delay, every incremental advance. Space, they warn, is only part of the quarry. As vacationers pour into Port Canaveral to board cruise ships or spot manatees in the mangroves, few realize how much sensitive infrastructure sits just out of view. The Navy's Trident Wharf supports submarines from the Atlantic Fleet during port calls. It also houses the Naval Ordnance Test Unit, which evaluates sea-based strategic weapon systems. Minutes south lies a military nerve center for electronic and cyber warfare. Missile launches has become, almost without notice, some of the most hotly contested coastal real estate in America. Oh, I remember the sandbar incident, Jonathan Cute said with a smile, recalling the May evening 2 years earlier when Joseph Assad forwarded a photo of the serial flirt. I believe 100% she was trying to honeypot people from the space program. I remember thinking, oh, crap, she's trying to grab intel. Cute, with a prestigious security position in the private sector, was forthcoming and blunt in our conversations. Shaved head, boxer's build, he spoke in rapid bursts, his accent a relic of a hard scrapple upbringing in East Providence, Rhode Island. Before trading a uniform for a suit, Cute spent decades with the Orlando Police Department. He worked hardcore narcotics cases and SWAT, then was tapped to lead the department's intelligence unit. I knew early on I wanted to be in law enforcement, he told me. I grew up with a violent dad who took it out on my mom. The police, he remembered, were the only ones capable of keeping his father in check. I wanted to help people who were really in trouble. He did just that on June 12th of 2016, when his SWAT team breached the back wall of the Pulse nightclub and engaged Omar Mateen, an ISIS acolyte who was slaughtering members of Orlando's vibrant LGBTQ+ community. It would become the second deadliest mass shooting in American history. Cute's willingness to draw fire saved lives. His next gig was with an obscure public

0: private consortium called the Central Florida Intelligence Exchange, where he served until late 2024. As deputy director of CFIX, he helped bring together federal, state, and local law enforcement to counter threats to tourism and critical infrastructure, working alongside private sector partners in aerospace, defense, and tourism. CFIX had been created in the early aughts with a narrow mandate to protect residents and visitors by helping prevent terror attacks at theme parks, conventions, and other public spaces. By the time of Assad's encounter at the sandbar, however, that focus was expanding decisively to include counterintelligence. Only months into the job, Cute received a call from a friend at CIA headquarters asking whether he'd met a young case officer being sent to Orlando. She came in like she'd been shot out of a cannon, he recalled. The woman remained undercover. I'll call her Sarah Russo. Her message? The Chinese and the Russians are eating our lunch daily. At first, Cute wasn't convinced. I was like, there's no way this is happening. I couldn't even spell CI before I met her. Russo persisted. She got our attention by drilling home that there was an existential threat here in Central Florida and that we're under attack by foreign adversaries. Cute took her concerns to Matt Butler, a former SWAT director who had risen to become CFIX's director. It's easy to hide in plain sight here, Butler told me. Chinese nationals, Russian nationals, people from everywhere. You don't see that in South Dakota. You see it in Orlando, Titusville, the Space Coast. Law enforcement runs in Butler's blood. He followed his father and brother into the Orange County Sheriff's Office, working narcotics, then SWAT, then intelligence. When Butler was asked to take over SFIX, Russo's warnings landed hard. She was telling us there's a lot we can't say, but collection is happening. And ringing the bell at the Bureau is getting tiresome. CFIX had strong relationships with FBI field offices across Florida, but Butler and many experts I canvassed essentially described the Bureau's resident agency in Brevard County, the heart of the Space Coast, as the single point of failure. According to Butler and several colleagues, the top agent there dismissed Russo as an alarmist and invoked no drog, CI shorthand for the absence of derogatory information. Such a designation evidently would save agents from wasting time chasing phantoms. This mission, Butler said, belongs to the Bureau. We weren't about to piss in their lane, but I thought maybe we could rattle the cage long enough that they'd start paying attention. CFIX began discreetly mapping the threat. Cute's team, using police dispatch databases, pulled reports of suspicious persons, vehicles, incidents. What emerged was hard to ignore. Officers were being sent time and again to sensitive national security locations, only to discover non-Americans whose presence raised even more questions than answers. These weren't misunderstandings. Individuals of Chinese descent were flying drones over restricted sites. They were peering through windows. They were slipping into trees to aim listening devices at defense contractors. They were trying to breach off-limits areas by posing as delivery drivers. The activity wasn't confined to the Chinese. An immaculately groomed Russian family, straight out of the Americans, appeared at SpaceX's Cape Canaveral complex, presenting themselves as tourists. CFIX later learned the same family had surfaced at a SpaceX facility in California under the guise of sightseeing. Nor was that an isolated episode. Butler recalled a text from an off-duty deputy at a defense trade show at the Orange County Convention Center. There's a Russian woman here, the deputy wrote. She's rubbing up on admirals and generals, tracking them, asking questions. Butler dispatched plainclothes officers from the county sheriff's intelligence unit to observe. The woman was polished, credentialed as a vendor, and unusually attentive to the brass. To Butler's mind, it did not resemble networking. CFIX ran her through its systems. The picture soon resolved. Russian citizen, clean cover. A report was written. The handoff was made. We gave it to the FBI, Butler said. Never heard another word. The same held true, security officials told me, when CFIX forwarded a photo of the woman from the sandbar. It went into a black hole. In 2023, Butler convened a closed-door meeting of what he called the five families, CFIX's public and private sector partners, to coordinate a response to what his team saw as a rapidly metastasizing CI threat. The session barely got off the ground. According to Butler, an account corroborated by two others in the room, the Bureau's man in Brevard, also in attendance, cut in early. One, there is no collection happening in our area of responsibility, he said. And two, even if it were, you wouldn't recognize it. Butler knew a diss when he heard one. He said he told the G-man point blank, which TV show did you just step off of? Because that was textbook FBI typecasting. The FBI agent's purported rebuke ran counter to the message coming out of Washington at the time. The FBI director, Christopher Wray, was stating publicly that the Bureau was opening new China-related counterintelligence cases at a breakneck pace, roughly one every 10 hours, and that nearly half of its active CI docket involved China. Surely such incursions were occurring up and down the Space Coast, too. Nearly 3 years later, things have only ramped up. Just weeks ago, authorities in Nevada searched a residence owned by a Chinese national, Jia Bei Zhu, which the FBI contends may have been an illegal biolab storing potentially dangerous pathogens. Police discovered cold storage units stocked with suspicious vials and containers. The same homeowner, according to law enforcement, may be connected to another property in California where detectives in 2022 found a cache of hundreds of samples marked HIV, TB, malaria, COVID, and Ebola, as well as thousands of lab mice. Zhu's attorney has insisted his client, quote, is not involved in any kind of biolab. Chilling to say the least. And other activities have raised further concern. When asked last year to identify the most significant domestic counterintelligence threat, Ray's successor, FBI Director Kash Patel, answered without hesitation. The PRC, the Chinese Communist Party, engages in the greatest level of espionage against the United States of America. Particularly troubling is how they acquire lands and real estate in and around military bases. Indeed, Chinese-linked investors hold roughly 277,000 acres of American agricultural land, as evidenced by USDA Farm Service Agency reporting. That amount sounds negligible until you plot it out. Chinese firms or individuals hold parcels across 30 states, some properties close enough to sensitive infrastructure and military sites to revive a hard truth of modern espionage, that farmland can double as a listening post, a supply chain tripwire, a hidden perch from which to watch. For years, lawmakers warned this wasn't just an economic story, but a matter of national security. Only recently did Washington shift from alarm to action. In July, Agricultural Secretary Brooke Rollins unveiled USDA's National Farm Security Action Plan, pledging tougher limits on purchases by foreign adversaries, tighter disclosure, and potential moves to block or claw back high-risk land sales under the banner of farm security as homeland security. The House looked wrong. Everything from the squat, one-story structure to the station wagon parked outside had been coated in the same uneven layer of white paint, as if someone had tried hurriedly to erase it from the landscape. Along the perimeter sat a series of bulky equipment boxes, also painted white, with cords snaking back toward the building. To a casual passerby, it might have registered as a Florida eccentricity. to Christina Dowd. Standing across the street that afternoon, it looked like a data center masquerading as a rental property. Dowd is not a spy. She's never worked in intelligence, carried a badge, or even taught tradecraft. She's out of her depth. But she senses when something doesn't track. A military brat, she'd grown up devouring her father's collection of spy novels. "Tom Clancy lit my brain on fire," she told me, laughing. For security reasons, she asked that I use a pseudonym. After a divorce, a remarriage, and her youngest child headed off to preschool, Dowd decided she wanted in, if only experimentally, on the shadow world she'd read about as a teenager. Any foray into counter-espionage, she conceded, would have to be freelance and local. This posed no obstacle, though. She knew that the Space Coast drew tech and talent, and the spies who trailed them. "I'm a stay-at-home mom," she said as we sat around a fire pit on a cool December night. And I was like, "Let's test it here, just for funsies." Dowd began with something tangible, real estate. Near critical infrastructure, anomalies have a way of outing themselves, and a modest building along Highway A1A soon did just that. Bought with cash, out from under another buyer with money already in escrow, the property had changed hands for more than $1 million, a 300-fold jump from its sale price just a year earlier. It was then handed over to a property manager and leased as a residence for $6,000 a month, well beyond the reach of most locals. Then again, in real estate, location is everything. "It's just down the street from Patrick Space Force Base," Dowd said, exhaling. There were all these little red flags, and I was like, okay, what do I do with this? What she did was find a babysitter and drive back. Between school pickups and bedtime routines, Dowd began working the problem. With off-the-shelf tools, she clocked excessive Bluetooth emissions, too dense, she said, for a 3,000-square-foot structure. "That's when I turned on a VPN," Dowd told me, referring to an encrypted connection to hide her sleuthing. "I started digging into everything I could find on these two guys, the Chinese buyer and property manager. The trail led northwest to a red-walled compound south of Orlando, emblazoned with Chinese writing and apparent in satellite imagery and property records." And that's all the time we have today with pop culture, but let's pick this up next week and finish this story. Have a great week.
1: This is Bird Note. Loons are built for life in the water. They're streamlined and dense to pursue fish deep below the surface. Loons' legs are placed far back on their bodies, almost like propellers. A unique advantage for life on the lake. But those legs don't work well on land. That's why, if you see a loon on terra firma, something has probably gone wrong. During migration, loons sometimes mistake wet pavement for the reflective surface of deep water and try to land there. And once they've touched the ground, they're stuck. Loons can't walk more than a short distance, and they're so heavy that they need at least 100 feet of water to launch into the air. If you see a stranded loon on a road or parking lot, calling a wildlife rehabilitator can help start the process of returning that bird to safety and back on their migratory journey. Early spring is a good time to keep an eye out for them, when loons are on the move and the weather is wet. By looking out for migrating loons, people can help ensure these submarine-like birds reach their northern breeding grounds safely. For Bird Note, I'm Ariana Rimmel. 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

0: You are listening to WKAR Radio Reading Service. This is Linda and Evelyn with the reading of the Detroit News and Free Press. For the next half hour, I'll be reading Michigan news and Detroit area news. As gas prices in some parts of Michigan approach the $5 per gallon threshold this week, experts pointed to a handful of ways the state could be especially vulnerable. Gas prices affect Michigan more than other states for two big reasons, said Patrick Anderson, CEO of Lansing-based Anderson Economic Group. Our main export product, automobiles, is sensitive to gas prices, and he added that heating homes and trucking heavy equipment or other manufacturing-related products out of state require natural gas, gasoline, and diesel, all of which are associated with gas prices. Anderson and others noted the crucial role of the shipping and energy-intensive automotive industry in the state economy, though the day-to-day burden of higher gas prices will impact Michiganders in several sectors, such as agriculture, tourism, in local government operations with sizable vehicle fleets. Statewide, the price of gas has risen from an average to $3.01 per gallon on February 26, 2 days before the U.S. and Israel went to war with Iran, which resulted in the closure of a key oil and gas shipping route, to $4.58 on Thursday, and some places are higher. Ryan Hyde, who owns a tree maintenance business, filled up his pickup at Mackinac City gas station Thursday morning for $4.79. I'm a business owner, and the cost of the fuel has definitely increased everything. It's crazy. I do tree work, and I've got to add more money on bids. All my tools run on fuel. Premier Pet Supply owner Mike Palmer said that he now pays more than $1,000 in fuel surcharges each week for inventory deliveries to 14 locations in Metro Detroit. For now, he is eating the cost, but he said he'll have to find ways to offset the expense if fuel prices remain elevated for another month. There's so much uncertainty with the war and its impact and effect on fuel charges. And we've elected at this point to sit it out and absorb that cost in hopes that things will change. The small business owner said that he is also under pressure to keep prices low to compete with larger chains. We're going to hold steady and absorb it as for as long as we can, but it's tough being small. We can use all the support that we can get right now. And retail gas prices are just one factor in household and business decision-making, though they tend to play an outsized role in perceptions of the economy. University of Michigan economist Ari Schwader authored a study in 2016 establishing the fact and exploring the reasons why. Every time gasoline prices rise, the media and the public get whipped into a frenzy about rising costs and the financial hardship that these costs bring to households and to the economy as a whole. From a purely rational point of view, this hysteria is misplaced given that gasoline purchases over the past 20 years have made up usually between 3-5% of the average household's annual budget. And he went on to say that not only are gas prices volatile, but their prices are highly visible and thus are reinforced every few blocks. He said that feeling of hardship has emerged again in Michigan, even as the national economy hummed along at a healthy growth rate of about 2%. And there is a lot more to that, but we're going to move on to something else. A Wayne County jury awarded Dennis Preka's estate $75 million 2 years ago after finding two men were responsible for the 21-year-old University of Detroit Mercy student's death 7 years ago when they slipped drugs into his drink without his knowledge and mocked him while posting social media videos of his incoherent spiral into unconsciousness. But after receiving news that Michigan Attorney General Dana Nessel's office won't prosecute the case, Linda Tom, the victim's mother, said that she's frustrated she can't get justice in the state's criminal justice system despite the sizable judgment in civil court. Following the Attorney General's recent decision, Tom said that she hopes to get results from the federal justice system. She said she reported alleged corruption by Oakland County Prosecutor Karen McDonald and Assistant Prosecutor Mark Keast to the FBI more than a year ago, and that she's been in regular contact with an FBI agent. I pray the FBI will expose all this corruption, said Tom, who lives in Grosse Pointe Farms, but splits time between Michigan and Florida. One way or another, I'm going to get justice for my son. Novi Police Chief Eric Zinser said the FBI called him in 2023 to briefly discuss the case, although a spokesman for the federal agency did not confirm or deny an investigation. Tom claimed McDonald's 2022 decision to drop charges against the man who'd been arrested in connection with their son's death was influenced by campaign donations made by the defendant's attorney. Tom also alleged that prosecutors presented false evidence in court to bolster the case for the defendant's release. Prosecutors called the allegations baseless, and they were investigated by Michigan Attorney Grievance Commission after Tom filed a report last year. The investigation was closed April 15th due to a lack of evidence. And Preka was a business major who was cramming for a test at his classmate Paul Weidmeyer's Novi home the night of March 18th, 2019, when he reportedly asked for Adderall to help him study. Weidmeyer called two men, Connor Jabaritz and Nicholas Remington, according to court records, and Remington, who police and prosecutors said was a known drug dealer, allegedly gave Preka MMDA and MDA instead of Adderall. And the men gave Preka the wrong drugs because they thought it would be funny to watch his reaction, according to the civil lawsuit. The civil jury dismissed the claims against Jabaritz but found Remington and Weidmeyer liable for Preka's death. And the standard in civil court is lower than the evidence required for criminal conviction. Criminal convictions require proof of guilt beyond a reasonable doubt, while in civil court, a finding of liability needs only a preponderance of the evidence, meaning guilt is more likely than not. And there is a lot more to that. We're going to move on to something else here. An 88-year-old Michigan veteran and the social media influencer who raised $1.7 million to help him retire are launching a new effort aimed at lifting up 50 other Americans who find themselves in need after serving their country. The four-year service campaign will benefit one such veteran from each U.S. state. The crowdfunding effort was developed by Samuel Weidenhofer, a content creator who last year helped Michigan vet Ed Bombas finally retire from his cashier job at the Meijer store in Brighton. Weidenhofer, whose uplifting content focuses on philanthropy and surprise giveaways, said that after leading the effort to help Bombas, he realized countless other American vets are in similar straits. We saw that there were so many Eds out there with their own story, those who had served their country and really struggled. Bombas tearfully accepted a $1.7 million donation last December. The money came from a crowdfunding effort spearheaded by Weidenhofer after the two met while the octogenarian was working a shift at the Meijer store in Brighton. Weidenhofer started the fundraiser because he was touched by Bombas' story. A veteran of the U.S. Army, Bombas said that most of the pension he received after retiring from General Motors in 1999 was spent on medical care for his wife, who suffered from a chronic illness for many years before she passed away in 2018 because his General Motors, the bankruptcy caused him to not go or to go without health insurance. So after receiving his $1.7 million check in December, Bombas had ups and downs in his life. He did continue to work at Meijer through the holiday season as his way of thanking his co-workers and the community. Bombas retired for good on January 5th and has been taking it easy while planning a visit to see his brother in North Carolina for his upcoming birthday. However, he's also been undergoing medical treatment for a recently diagnosed infected gallbladder. I'm lucky to be around right now, Bombas said during an interview this week. I thank God every day for waking me up. And after benefiting from Weidenhofer's work and the generosity of countless donors, Bombas has pledged $1,000 for each of the 50 veterans selected as part of the four-year service campaign. I hope there will be a groundswell of support for all of my fellow vets. And the campaign, coordinated and hosted by the GoFundMe online platform, launches May 1st, coinciding with National Military Appreciation Month. Weidenhofer has set an ambitious goal of raising at least $10 million in total to help generate donations. He'll be traveling around the country, getting other creators and celebrities to help promote and support the effort. The 50 individual recipients were identified through existing GoFundMe efforts, as well as charities and foundations across the country. Weidenhofer, who is an Australian, said that he's excited to help American veterans, many of whom have been left behind after serving their country. You look at these incredible people that have served their country and have been, a lot of them, left to struggle, and I hate saying that, but it's the reality, and we want to help. He's hopeful that his fundraiser not only will benefit the 50 recipients, but that it may also spread awareness of the need for better policies and programs to support veterans. At the end of the day, it's really not about the 50 veterans, but it's for all the veterans out there who have served and put their life on the line. I can't wait for the people that we meet along the way, the memories we make, and the stories we share. The information about the 50 veterans and how to donate to them is available on the For Your Service Campaign community page on GoFundMe.com, and people can also follow the effort through Weidenhofer's TikTok and Instagram accounts. And frost, freeze, and even snow alerts issued for Michigan. So there is a stretch of unseasonably cold nights, and they'll bring frost, possible freeze conditions to much of Michigan and neighboring Ohio through the weekend, putting early spring plants at risk and complicating lingering flooding concern in parts of northern, lower, and eastern upper Michigan. According to the National Weather Service, the National Weather Service did issue a frost warning Thursday about temperatures projected to dip into the 30s late tonight, and it's going to allow frost to develop across southeast Michigan. That includes counties from Midland and Bay South through I-96 and 96 corridors, as well as into Metro Detroit and even Monroe County. The Weather Service says there is even a 20 to 30% chance of light snow on Friday and possibly into the weekend. The temperatures are significantly later than recent last frost normals for spring, according to the Weather Service. The 30-year average for the last frost, recorded by the White Lake Office of the National Weather Service for Detroit, is April 22nd. In 2025, the last frost was April 12th, and the earliest last frost recorded was March 23rd, 2017. In Detroit's latest seasonal plant killing frost date was recorded May 29th, 1966. Forecasters say that tonight's chill will not be a one-night event. Frost or even freeze conditions are possible, and that could damage or kill sensitive vegetation such as flowers, budding shrubs, and early vegetable plantings if they are left uncovered. Although the outlook highlights the frost risk, no storms or heavy precipitation are expected. And let's check out this one. An artist is suing the city of Detroit for nearly $5 million after crews tore down a building containing dozens of his murals before he could preserve them. Ola Yami Dabbles, the artist and owner of the Dabbles Embad African Bead Museum, owned a city block composed of five buildings at the corner of Grand River and West Grand River Boulevard. The affected building, located on Vinewood Street and Grand River Avenue, was slated to become a full-scale bead museum until it suffered a partial collapse and was later demolished by the city in 2024. Dabbles attempted to delay demolition through a temporary restraining order request in Wayne County Circuit Court on July 16, 2024. But on that same day, the city moved forward with demolition, according to the federal lawsuit filed April 10th. The city issued Dabbles two blight tickets and an emergency correction order on May 31, 2024, then sent inspectors to the building the following month. In June, Rochelle Riley, who then served as director of Detroit's Office in Arts, Culture, and Entrepreneurship, ACE, told Dabbles she would help fund the rehabilitation of the museum, according to the lawsuit. Riley verbally committed $25,000 to help pay for repairs, according to the lawsuit. However, later that month, Riley abruptly withdrew her support and told Dabbles he needed to foot nearly $500,000 within 3 days, or the city would tag the building for demolition. Riley then said she would check with the city's contractor on whether the estimated cost to maintain the building could be decreased, but Dabbles claims in the suit he did not hear back. Riley, whose six-year tenure with the city ended with former Mayor Mike Duggan's third term, said she never promised Dabbles or any other artist anything during her tenure. $25,000? Well, my office didn't have $25 to give to an artist. And I will not believe that Dabbles is even aware that I'm named in this lawsuit without hearing it from him. The ACE office had nothing to do with building demolitions. I heard about it on the news, and Riley did approach some funders to see if anyone would be interested in saving the building, but to no avail. And before the building was torn down, she hired a photographer to take photos of every mural on the building so the images could be saved. Dabbles was offered the images without strings or cost to sell to make money. That's what Riley said, but he declined. And last summer, the ACE office chose the alley next to Dabbles Bead Museum for one of 9 city-sponsored art alleys. Riley was also invited to and did speak at the annual Dabbles Bead Festival in the alley in June of 2025. And there is more to that, but we're moving on to this one from the Free Press. With Mackinac Island attractions fully opening this weekend, thousands of people will be lining up for ferries and heading to the island in search of a unique experience with family and friends. The popular getaway officially opened to summer visitors Friday, May 1st, kicking off the 2026 tourist season, according to the Mackinac Island Tourism Bureau. While the island is home to dozens of attractions, restaurants, and accommodations that everyone knows, there are still some places where you can feel like you're getting away from the crowds. Mackinac Island is a place where the horse is king, where the streets have been car-free for over 100 years, and it is a place where life moves at the clip-clop pace of a carriage, where the noise of day-to-day life is silenced by the delightful ding of a leisurely bicycle bell, the Tourism Bureau's website says. And let's see, here's a look at a few sites and attractions that may not be crowded this summer. So opening day, let's see, the weekend is going to include numerous events to welcome all the visitors. You can take a hike or bike ride through Mackinac Island State Park to reach Sugarloaf. That's the island's tallest limestone stack. It's an ancient rock formation. Standing out on the Mackinac Island skyline, the limestone stack gets its name from its shape, said to resemble 17th to 19th century cone-shaped sugar loaves to early European settlers, according to the Inn on Mackinac. While touring its cave was a popular 19th century pastime, climbing Sugarloaf is now off limits per Mackinac State Historic Parks. And let's see, there's a little bit more about that, but they say you can also stop and smell the roses at Grand Hotel's Secret Garden. So during your stay at that luxurious Grand Hotel, or even if you're just passing by, you can step out into the greenery to discover the resort's Secret Garden. And among the Grand Hotel's gardens below the massive pillared veranda, the garden includes 2 sections, a perennial area and an area featuring a spring flower bulb display. Searching for the garden can be a fun adventure, and staff are on hand to assist if needed. You can also pack your golf bag and head to the fairways at Mackinac Island's Wawashakamo Golf Club, one of Michigan's oldest continuously operating golf courses. It's run by a nonprofit. Many people are familiar with at least a part of the Grand Hotel's Jewel Course, which sits adjacent to the main road up to the hotel. But finding Wawashakamo is more of a challenge. The course is a Health and Link style layout on the grounds of the Battle of 1814 on Mackinac Island. See, the rates are $70 for 9 holes with a cart, or $110 for 18, according to their website. And you can take in history at British Landing on your 8.5 mile bicycle ride or long, long hike around Mackinac Island. You can make a stop at British Landing on the island's northwest side. And what's duck pin bowling, you ask? Well, you can try it at Bobby's Bar, nestled in the woods near the back nine of the Grand Hotel's The Jewel. Bobby's Bar, named after an English terrier, offers brews, some food, and the nation's oldest duck pin bowling alley. And you can try your luck for a three-ball frame with friends or family at the local bar during your stay. And how do you get to Mackinac Island, you may ask? Well, ferry services take visitors to Mackinac Island from Mackinac City in the Lower Peninsula and St. Ignace in the Upper Peninsula. You can also get to the island by private boat or cruise. Flight options include personal planes, commercial flights, or an air taxi service from St. Ignace. If you're traveling by ferry, you can take Arnold Transit Company or Shepler's Mackinac Island ferry routes from St. Ignace and Mackinac City. You can see their websites for full schedules and price details. Coming from the UP, you can take Fresh Air Aviation's air taxi flights from St. Ignace. And yes, Mackinac Island is home to about 500 year-round residents, according to the Tourism Bureau. Yeah, that's it for that. Let's see what else is happening. Michigan nursing home residents whose stays are covered by Medicaid have not seen an increase for more than 30 years in their personal needs allowance. That's a monthly amount they can use for everyday expenses like clothing, soap, or toothpaste. Now, a state legislator has introduced a bill to more than triple the allotment to $200 just 2 months after the Free Press reported on residents' push for an increase. Michigan's personal needs allowance has been $60 since at least 1994. The bill, HB 5835 of 2026, introduced in April by State Representative Carl Boniek, a Republican from Dearden, sets the amount at $200. The introduction of HB 5835 is a crucial step in supporting resident dignity and autonomy and ensuring basic personal needs can be met, said Michelle Dano, Assisted State Long-Term Care Ombudsman. The increase to the monthly allotment, if passed, would impact more than 40,000 nursing home residents who rely on Medicaid, which has limits on income and assets to qualify for coverage. But nursing home residents covered by SSI and Medicaid or veterans eligible for a VA pension may not see the same benefit under the bill in its current form. Three legislators based in the UP sponsored the bill: State Representative Boniek, State Representative David Preston, who is a Republican from Cedar River, and State Representative Gregory Markkinen, a Republican from Hancock. Boniek's office declined the Free Press's request for comment. The total cost to the state of increasing the personal needs allowance to $200 was not available. Having a bill introduced to increase the PNA, personal needs allowance, would mean that the quality of life for nursing home residents across Michigan would improve. Patty Townsend, 66, vice president of the Resident Council at MediLodge of West Bloomfield, told that to a Free Press in an email. I'd be able to purchase toothpaste for my sensitive teeth, bathing and skincare products for sensitive skin, and a haircut on a more timely basis, she said. It would also validate that our voices are being heard and that we are entitled to a sense of dignity. And Mel Joslin, 71, a nursing home resident and president of the Resident Council at Marquette County Medical Care Facility, collected dozens of letters from nursing home residents across the Upper Peninsula and mailed them to Boniek, his state representative, earlier this year. The residents of Marquette County Medical Care are finding it more challenging than ever to navigate personal expenses and have the freedom to purchase them, the specific items that lend to a higher quality of life, when they only receive $60 per month. And there is more to that, but we're moving on to something else from the Free Press. The Upper Peninsula's blue-spotted salamanders are out and about this spring as they mate and lay eggs in wetlands, and a Northern Michigan University program is keeping watch over them. Each spring, blue-spotted salamanders emerge and travel from woodlands to wetlands, or vernal pools to reproduce and lay eggs, most notably in Presque Isle Park and Marquette, according to the Superior Watershed Partnership and Land Conservancy. That's a nonprofit organization. The salamanders are native to Great Lakes region and are found across the northeastern region of the U.S. and southeast region of Canada. The city of Marquette in March closed Presque Isle Park to vehicles to help protect the salamanders that cross the park's paved road. Their migration has gained attention on social media as people post photos of the cute 3 to 5.5 inch long salamanders walking across roads or wetlands. The migration is highly dependent on environmental conditions, particularly temperature and moisture, and while exact timing varies each year, migrations typically occur on damp evenings when temperatures are at or slightly above freezing. And earlier this spring, the Northern Michigan University Biology Department invited Marquette County residents, particularly near Presque Isle Park, to take photos and share observations of the salamander migration. The public tends to take photos of the salamanders anyway, so the idea with this project is that they will simply place a small ruler next to each salamander, snap a quick photo of both together, and upload the images to the iNaturalist platform so that we can build a long-term data set. And over time, we may be able to recognize the same individuals coming back. That's what NMU Biology Department head Jill Leonard said. And as of April 30th, 357 photos have been submitted via the free nonprofit nature and wildlife social platform iNaturalist under the group name Marquette Salamander Migration Project, and more are likely to come. Blue-spotted salamanders are not considered an endangered species. However, the project reinforces proactive conservation and to gather quality data. The Superior Watershed Partnership and Land Conservancy offers tips to properly photograph salamanders and how to keep them safe as they move at night. The organization also maintains a live camera feed through YouTube of Presque Isle Park. And if you want more information on that, you can check that out online. All right, let's see what else we have here. A Detroit couple wins $500,000 on a Michigan lottery scratch-off ticket. After watching videos of people scratching lottery tickets on TikTok and winning, a 63-year-old Detroit man thought it would never happen to him until it did. A few days later, my wife and I were scratching lottery tickets when she yelled, "We've got a winner!" And she thought we'd won $50,000, but when I looked it over, I saw we'd actually won $500,000. It was amazing. That's what Grosjean Moore, 63, said. Moore, who played Michigan Lottery's $500,000 bonus scratch multiplier instant game, bought that winning ticket at New Quick Stop Market on Grand River in Detroit, and he recently visited lottery headquarters to claim his prize, and he plans to save the prize money. The Michigan Lottery says that players have won more than $6 million playing the $500,000 bonus scratch multiplier instant game after launching in February. Each $5 ticket offers players a chance to win prizes ranging from $5 to $500,000. And let's see what else is happening here. Check out this one about self-serve Little Caesars. 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To celebrate the new self-serve Little Caesars in Dearborn Heights, there's going to be a ribbon-cutting ceremony and a pizza giveaway at 10:30 a.m. Saturday. And the first 100 guests in line at 10:30 a.m. will get free pizza for a year, which means that they can get a free pizza once a week for a year with the purchase of Crazy Bread. And that's going to end the reading of the Michigan News and Detroit Area News from WKAR Radio Reading Service. Here is Evelyn with international and national news plus sports.
1: Thank you, Linda. And we're going to start out with a story about gas. Californians are now paying $6 a gallon for kicks on Route 66. Motorists commemorating the centennial of U.S. Route 66, a celebrated symbol of carefree road trips, were paying $6 a gallon for gasoline in California on Thursday, the highest price in 2 years and a brewing political flashpoint as elections loom. The Iran war has brought the worst ever disruption to global oil supplies, driving up gasoline prices worldwide and posing particular hardships for California, the most populous U.S. state with the most cars on the road. The Golden State also has some of the highest gasoline prices in the country because of stringent emission standards, high taxes, and its reliance on imported petroleum. With California's gubernatorial primary barely 1 month away, candidates sparred at a debate this week over whether to eliminate the state's 61 cents per gallon gas tax, the highest in the nation. At the national level, high gas prices look certain to become a major political issue ahead of congressional midterm elections in November, when President Trump's Republicans will be struggling to retain control. 3 out of 4 Americans said the Trump administration bore responsibility for the recent rise in gas prices, while a majority said they expect gas prices to get worse over the next year. Ooh. California's average price hit $6.01 a gallon on Thursday, the highest in the country, and the most that motorists in the state have had to pay since October of 2023. The fuel price surge has pinched U.S. consumers, contributing in March to the biggest gain in annual inflation in nearly 3 years. Analysts expect the pain to worsen as the Iran conflict, which has closed the Strait of Hormuz and bottled up nearly a fifth of global oil flows, stretches into peak U.S. summer travel season, typically beginning around Memorial Day in late May and lasting through Labor Day in September. California relies heavily on Asia for imports to meet its domestic fuel requirements, making it one of the U.S. states most affected by supply shortages due to the Iran war. Asian refiners have cut production and restricted exports as they struggle to find a crude oil to replace barrels from the Middle East. That means they have less to export to California. Fuel shortages have also pushed foreign importers to snap up crude and fuel supplies from the U.S. Gulf Coast, pushing benchmark oil prices higher, and with them, fuel prices across the United States. Fuel stockpiles in California hit record lows in April. Gasoline imports to California dropped sharply after hitting a record 195,000 BPD in the week starting April 13th. California is arguably the state most impacted by the Strait of Hormuz in the United States, which has been largely insulated from the events. The rising fuel prices are fueling political controversy in California and nationwide. California's incumbent governor Gavin Newsom, one of Trump's most vocal critics, has blamed the war in Iran for soaring gas prices in his state and elsewhere. And there's more to that story, but let's move on to a Chick-fil-A. A former Chick-fil-A worker accused of an $80,000 mac and cheese refund scheme. Oh, my. A former Chick-fil-A worker in Texas is in a sticky situation after being accused of stealing roughly $80,000 from his ex-employer using a popular side dish, mac and cheese. The ex-employee of Chick-fil-A in the Dallas suburb of Grapevine, Kayshun Jones, 23, was arrested April 17th and charged with property theft, money laundering, and evading arrest. The Grapevine Police Department told USA Today that in November of 2025, its detectives began investigating a theft reported by the owner of a local Chick-fil-A. Surveillance footage showed Jones, who was fired a month prior, unattended behind the counter. The footage also showed Jones using the register to ring up 800 orders of mac and cheese trays before refunding them to his personal credit card, as the department said. The alleged theft totaled just over $80,000. USA Today contacted Jones's defense attorney and Chick-fil-A, which deferred questions to local authorities due to the active investigation. According to police, Jones evaded arrest after multiple attempts before being taken into custody April 17th. An inmate record from Tyrant County showed that Jones is still in custody as of April 30th. He currently has a $110,000 bond for the charges related to the alleged scheme. Okay, let's go to the British Royals. That was big news this week. The British Royals, a very American afternoon. Pizza and soda laid out at red gingham-covered tables, marching bands from local schools, and cheerleaders with pom-poms paraded down the street, interspersed with fire trucks and classic American cars. But this wasn't an average American block party celebration for this small town. It was a royal jubilee. King Charles and Queen Camilla stopped by Front Royal, a Virginia town with a population of roughly 15,000, tucked near mountainous Shenandoah National Park on April 30th. The visit capped the British Royals' historic four-day visit to the United States to mark the country's 250th anniversary of independence. Earlier, Charles met with President Trump and gave an address to Congress where he touched on climate protection and the strong U.S.-UK bond, stopped by the 9/11 Memorial in New York City, and even met with New York Mayor Mondami. Charles, wearing a gray suit, chatted with merchants who set up booths across the town green, school children, and local dignitaries during his brief stop. Thousands of people waving small Union Jack and U.S. flags lined the main street of the cozy downtown, where patriotic bunting decorated a gazebo in the town square. Locals put up a glittery red, white, and blue sign welcoming the royals on a road heading into town. Many city and state MVPs were in attendance, from Virginia Governor Abigail Spanberger to the Front Royal Boys Little League team, which won the state championship last year. The king met with the Little Leaguers, greeted local dancers, and the queen even said hello to a little black and white lamb who was brought by a local to the historic event. One attendee said she was absolutely found it worth waiting hours with her friends to catch a glimpse of the king. 250 years is time we got back together, said Sarah Morey, who has been a fan of the royals ever since she watched then-Prince Charles' wedding to Princess Diana as a young girl. It was amazing. Outside the local 7-Eleven ahead of the king's arrival, 48-year-old Jill King said people had been making memes about the royal visit all week. It's exciting to know that they came here, that they came to our town, King said. She couldn't get off work at Taco Bell to attend the day's festivities, but she said the local daycare and many other businesses closed for the celebration. So for once, not really bad news. Okay, let's go to Iran. Sends a proposal for negotiations with U.S. to mediator Pakistan. Tehran has sent its latest proposal for negotiations with the United States to Pakistani mediators, Iranian state news agency, or IRNA, said on Friday, a move that could improve prospects for breaking an impasse in efforts to end the Iran war. IRNA gave no details, but global oil prices, which have risen sharply since Iran started a blockade of the Strait of Hormuz, dropped after its report. The blockade of the vital sea channel has choked off 20% of the world's oil and gas supplies, and the U.S. Navy is blocking exports of Iranian crude oil. This has pushed up energy prices and increased concerns that there will be an economic turndown. It was not immediately clear whether the Iranian proposal has been passed on to Washington yet. A ceasefire has been in place since April 8th, but reports that U.S. President Trump was to be briefed on plans for new military strikes to compel Iran to negotiate had pushed global oil prices up to a four-year high at one point on Thursday. Iran has activated air defenses and plans a wide response if attacked, having assessed that there will be a short, intensive U.S. strike, possibly followed by an Israeli attack, two senior Iranian sources told Reuters.

0: 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By continuing to listen, you verify that you qualify within one of these categories. 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
1: And of course, no unilateral Iranian arrangements can be trusted or relied upon following its treacherous aggression against all of its neighbors. Trump faces a formal U.S. deadline on Friday to end the war to make the case to Congress for extending it under the 1973 War Powers Resolution. The day looks set to pass without altering the course of the war after a senior administration official said that, for the purposes of the resolution, hostilities have terminated due to the April ceasefire between Tehran and Washington. Financial and energy markets remained on edge because of concerns about the impasse over negotiations and worries there could be a prolonged closure of the Strait of Hormuz. Okay, let's move on to Ukraine. Strikes the Russian port of Tepus again as environment crisis deepens. Ukrainian drones struck Russia's Black Sea port of Tuapus on Friday for the fourth time in 16 days as authorities struggled to cope with a mounting environmental disaster from toxic black smoke clouds and oil leaking into the sea. Ukraine's security service said drones had again struck the seaport and refinery that make Tuapus an important hub for Russian oil exports. Reuters could not confirm the latest strike on the refinery, which has been hit and set ablaze at least twice since April 16th in previous attacks that have halted production. Local Russian officials said a major operation was underway to put out a fire at the seaport. The attack has thrown up dense black clouds over the town and caused oil slicks along the coastline, ruining the beaches of the popular resort. They are part of what President Zelensky said was a Ukrainian strategy to disrupt Russia's huge energy industry and knock key sites out of operation for as long as possible. Zelensky posted on X that these operations had slashed at least $7 billion since the start of the year from energy revenues that Russia uses to finance the war. It is not possible to independently confirm that figure. Moscow, on the other hand, stands to reap a windfall in oil profits from rising global prices resulting from the war between the United States and Iran. More than 4 years into their conflict, Russia and Ukraine have been pounding each other from the air, while front lines on the battlefield remain largely static. Throughout the war, Russia has frequently bombed Ukrainian power plants and electricity grid. A Russian drone attack overnight damaged port infrastructure in Ukraine's southern Odessa region and wounded two people, the regional governor said. A daytime drone attack in Ukraine's far west hit industrial facilities and injured 10 people, the mayor said. Residents of Tepus have been warned to stay inside, keep their windows closed, and drink only bottled water as authorities try to foster a sense of solidarity. Today, in these difficult days, we are overcoming adversity and solving important problems together, and I believe we will succeed, District Head Sergei Bilko said in a message congratulating residents on the May Day public holiday. Less than 3 hours later, he published a renewed drone alert telling people to take shelter in windowless rooms. The town has been subject to a state of emergency since Tuesday when an attack started a huge fire at the refinery that was not extinguished until 2 days later. Authorities said on Friday they had so far cleared more than 13,300 cubic meters of fuel oil and contaminated soil along the coast. State TV showed a reporter standing on a blackened beach using a spade to show how deep the oozing filth had seeped. In an online chat room, some locals vented anger and despair, criticizing what they saw as a lack of effective action from the central authorities in Moscow. Who wants to get cancer? Who wants their children to get sick? Or maybe someone wants to burn to death in their bed from a drone explosion, one woman wrote. Another posted that the pollution would linger for years. It will impact people's health, our children's health, the environment, and the future of the town. All of this could have been avoided, but someone's ambitions and decisions once again proved more important than our safety. Okay.

0: Let's move on to sports. Let's go to Michigan. Bryce Underwood has made big strides, Michigan quarterback coach says. Michigan quarterback coach Coy Detmer said he feels good about the growth starting quarterback Bryce Underwood made during spring practice and is bullish on the position group that will add Colorado State transfer Braden Fowler and Nicolosi in June. Demeter, who came to Michigan from Utah with head coach Kyle Whittingham, was in Detroit last week, along with most of the UM staff, for a function to get to know the Detroit high school coaches. Whittingham has said Underwood's Michigan starter last season as a freshman is QB1. Underwood completed 60.3% of his passes last season. He also rushed for 392 yards. Underwood played only the first quarter of the spring game, and his performance could be described as uneven. But one quarter doesn't tell the story of spring practice, Demeter said. I thought he was great, Demeter told the Detroit News. He made a big strides from day one to the spring game, and I thought he got better every single day. He came to us with an open mind, and there was that trust that was being built on both sides. Each day, he just found a way to get better. I've really enjoyed working with Bryce. It's been a lot of fun. He's a hard worker and a great kid, and just wanting to get better every day. And so that was kind of our emphasis, just trying to get 1% better every single day and find something to focus on every day. And I thought that he attacked that with the right mindset and got that accomplished. After the spring game, Whittingham said Underwood had improved his footwork and pocket presence during the spring. He still has work to do. He knows that. We know that. But I think he's ahead of where he certainly was prior to or from our last season, and we think he's got a big upside, Whittingham said. We've still got a lot of confidence in him. There's no real different sentiment than what we had when we first got him in here. Okay, let's go to another Michigan story. Michigan basketball is to face Duke in a marquee matchup at Madison Square Garden. For the second straight season, Michigan basketball will square off against Duke in a marquee non-conference game at a neutral site. The Wolverines will face the Blue Devils December 21st at New York's Madison Square Garden during the 2026-27 campaign, the programs announced Thursday. The matchup will be broadcast on Amazon's Prime Video and is part of a three-game deal between Duke and the streaming service, which will also televise a Duke-Gonzaga contest on February 20th at Little Caesars Arena in Detroit. Last season, the Blue Devils handed the Wolverines one of their three losses, 68-63 in the non-conference final at Capital One Arena in Washington, D.C., before Michigan went on to win the national title. This will mark the 32nd all-time meeting between the two programs. Michigan is 8-23 in the series and has dropped the past four head-to-head matchups, including last season's clash when Michigan was ranked number one in the nation and Duke was number three. Michigan's last win over Duke came in Ann Arbor in 2008. The Duke contest will be among the highlights of what's shaping up to be another competitive non-conference slate for Michigan. The Wolverines will visit Villanova and host Marquette as part of home and home series. They'll also participate in the Players Era Tournament in Las Vegas, where they won the title with three blowouts in 3 days last year. Okay, let's go to Detroit Pistons. This is a short one, I believe. If Pistons advance to round two, they would host game one on Tuesday. There's still a lot of work to be done. But if the Detroit Pistons complete the comebacks against the Orlando Magic and win the first round series in seven games, they would start the second round right away. Detroit, trailing 3-2 with Game 6 on Friday in Orlando, would host Game 1 against either the Cleveland Cavaliers or Toronto Raptors at Little Caesars Arena on Tuesday, May 5th. Cleveland leads 3-2 heading into Game 6 in Toronto on Friday. And there'll be more on that story next week. There's a little story about the Detroit Tigers. Bring back infielder Zach Short in a minor league deal. Zach Short is returning to Detroit Tigers organization. Tigers made a minor league trade Friday to acquire Short, an infielder, from the Washington Nationals for a cash consideration or a player to be named. Short will report to AAA Toledo. Short, 30, played for the Tigers from 21 to 23, appearing in 177 games. He hit .266 with 13 home runs and 55 RBIs during his time in Detroit. He has also played for the Atlanta Braves, Boston Red Sox, New York Mets, and Houston Astros. Short has played second base, shortstop, and third base during his major league career, while also making a handful of appearances in the outfield. He has appeared in 21 games this season for Rochester, the Nationals' AAA affiliate, where he's hit .200 with one home run and seven RBIs. And that's the end of that Detroit story. Here's another Tiger story about Chris Rodriguez is among 10 prospects to watch in FCL American Baseball America. Outfielder Chris Rodriguez was one of the top international prospects on the market when he signed with the Detroit Tigers January 2025. Needless to say, he'll draw plenty of attention as he brings his skills stateside this season. A native of Santo Domingo, Dominican Republic, the 18-year-old Rodriguez was identified by Baseball America on Friday as one of the 10 prospects to watch in the Florida Complex League for 2026. Rodriguez can hit the dickens out of a baseball, Baseball American senior editor Josh Norris writes. Now he needs to hit them more often. He has 70 grade juice and slammed 10 home runs in his pro debut, but there are kinks in his swing that will need to be worked out to help him get to that thump more often as he moves to the United States. His athleticism and long strides give him a chance to stick in center field. He should be at least an average runner as well, but his offensive skill set would give him a chance if he has to move to a corner too. After signing with the Tigers for $3,197,500, a franchise record bonus for an international free agent, the 6'3", 203-pound Rodriguez spent the 2025 season in the Dominican Summer League, where he clubbed 10 home runs in 172 at-bats, tallying 39 RBIs and compiling a .308 average. He added 10 stolen bases to boot. Rodriguez is among the Tigers' top prospects, ranked number 8 by both Baseball America and MLB Pipeline. The Florida Complex League opens its season Saturday. It is comprised of 15 teams from the Atlanta Braves, Baltimore Orioles, Boston Red Sox, Houston Astros, Miami Marlins, Minnesota Twins, New York Mets, New York Yankees, Philadelphia Phillies, Pittsburgh Pirates, St. Louis Cardinals, Tampa Bay Rays, Toronto Blue Jays, Washington Nationals, and Tigers. That's quite an array. Okay, let's move on to the Lions. Detroit Lions add two more defensive players, including a former MSU captain. The Detroit Lions added two more defensive players to their roster, linebacker Joe Bocci and interior tackle Jay Tufele, were signed Wednesday, the organization announced. Bocci, a former Michigan State captain, has spent 6 years in the NFL since entering the league as an undrafted free agent. During that period, he appeared in 66 games, made 7 starts, produced 77 tackles while playing for 4 different teams: Philadelphia, Cincinnati, Indianapolis, and Tennessee. The 6'2", 235-pound Bocci, who played for the Spartans in 2016-19, will join the pool of reserve players at a position the Lions have gradually restocked since Alex Alzone signed a 2-year deal with Tampa Bay in March. In the aftermath of Anzalone's departure, the Lions re-signed Malcolm Rodriguez. Trevor Nowoski acquired free agent Damone Clark and drafted former Michigan linebacker Jimmy Rolder in the fourth round last week. Tufele, much like Bocce, will provide added depth at a spot where the ranks thinned this offseason for the Lions. Defensive tackle became a need after starter DJ Reader's contract expired, and backup Roy Lopez returned to the Arizona Cardinals in free agency. Tufele, 6'3", 305, is a 2021 fourth-round pick. He has appeared in 46 games and made 7 starts over the previous 5 seasons while playing for Jacksonville, Cincinnati, and the New York Jets. Tufele has amassed 56 tackles, including 3 for lost yardage. Tufele is the third defensive tackle to join the team in the past week after the Lions drafted Texas Tech's Skylar Gill-Howard and Tennessee's Tyre West in rounds 6 and 7, respectively. Okay. Here's another Michigan basketball story. Michigan basketball is to play Duke at Met. Oh, I already read that, didn't I? Okay, well, here's a story we can get started. Michigan Sharon Moore probe tab reaches $11.5 million. Investigation ends. The University of Michigan's hiring of an outside law firm to investigate the culture of the university's athletic department and former head football coach Sharon Moore now has reached over $11.5 million, according to the latest disclosures released Thursday. The Chicago-based law firm Jenner & Block charged the university over $2 million for work done in March, according to 2 invoices released to the Detroit News. One invoice was for $1,887,708.37, and the other was for, I'm rounding this off, $172,000. 2 sources with knowledge of the investigation, but not authorized to speak publicly, confirmed that the investigation concluded in April. Paul Corliss, Michigan's Assistant Vice President for Public Affairs and Internal Communications, did not respond to an inquiry on whether there were more charges yet to be released. Jenner & Block was hired by Michigan on November 13, 2025, to investigate after Moore's inappropriate relationship with his executive assistant. Moore was fired December 10, 2025, after his executive assistant, Paige Shiver, came forward. The investigation began looking into allegations of an inappropriate relationship between Moore and Shiver. After Shiver came forward and Moore was fired, the investigation expanded to look into concerns over how Moore was fired, the broader culture of the athletic department that allowed the relationship to continue without oversight, and multiple other scandals within the department over the last few years. Corliss said in February that the investigation would strengthen and address the issues within the department. The University of Michigan makes significant investments in athletics, which is a source of pride for our U of M community, and this investigation is being resourced to help strengthen our athletics program moving forward, Corliss wrote in a statement. Conducting through a legal review of complex and high-stakes issues at a college or university requires significant time, specialized expertise, and resources. And that will end the reading of the Detroit News Today and Free Press from WKAR Radio Reading Service. Your readers today were Linda and Evelyn.
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